We're at New England Conservatory's historic Jordan Hall in concert with Vivo Performing Arts. And the Australian Chamber Orchestra is on the stage now for the second half of a concert that features Vivaldi's The Four Seasons like you've never heard them before. Because of Venice's location as a trade city on the Adriatic Sea, Vivaldi's hometown was much more of a cultural melting pot than our modern interpretations of his music usually allow. From cooking recipes to artwork, the give and take between the floating city and the Islamic world is incredibly well documented, but almost nothing is known about the effects it may have had on music.

Joseph Tawadros' Give or Take with the Australian Chamber Orchestra, featuring rec player James Tawadros. This is WCRB in concert with Vivo Performing Arts for a reimagining of Vivaldi's The Four Seasons with the Arabic musical traditions that would have been present in Venice during the composer's time. Here are brothers oud player Joseph Tawadros and percussionist James Tawadros

The Four Seasons. That's violinist Richard Tognetti and the Australian Chamber Orchestra, with brothers Joseph and James Tawadros on WCRB in concert with Vivo Performing Arts. In this concert at NEC's Jordan Hall, composer Joseph Tawadros' music intertwines effortlessly with The Four Seasons and will serve as an interlude between movements of Vivaldi's Winter. Starting with Joseph Tawadros' point of departure, this is Richard Tognetti and the Australian Chamber Orchestra.

Joseph Tewodros's Constantinople. That was Joseph and James Tewodros with Richard Tognetti and the Australian Chamber Orchestra and NEC's Jordan Hall. This audience has absolutely adored every second of this concert. They do not

The Australian Chamber Orchestra and Richard Tognetti with the brothers oud player Joseph Tuadros and percussionist James Tuadros for an encore. That was Joseph Tuadros' Dahab on WCRB in concert with Vivo Performing Arts. Upcoming concerts in Vivo's 2026-27 season include Castle of Our Skins, presenting an afternoon of African-American spirituals on Saturday, October 17th at 12th Baptist Church in Roxbury. And on Sunday, October 18th, Chinese-Canadian pianist Bruce Liu plays a recital featuring music by Bach, Beethoven, Chopin, and more at Groton Hill Music Center. For more information about these concerts and to hear this broadcast again, start at classical.org/inconcert. Many thanks to Vivo Performing Arts President and CEO Thor Steingrauber, Acting Artistic Director Liz Rosenthal, Senior Manager for Performance Operations Elizabeth Krakunas, and the entire Vivo Performing Arts staff for making this broadcast possible. Thanks

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That's Purcell's Abdelazer Suite with the Freiburg Baroque Orchestra and conductor Thomas Hengelbrock. I'm Kathy Fuller. Well, if you have a friend in your life who's always taking slightly unexpected detours, surprising you with the things that they say, that's the Haydn in your life, because that's how Haydn is, especially in his piano sonatas. I've got his 62nd for you with pianist Angela Hewitt.

But after a while, something interesting happens. It's as though the spotlights that were equal begin to fade on two of them, leaving one of those musicians in the full light of center stage. And just like that, one voice completely upstages the others to steal the show. We've heard the piece so much by now that it's almost impossible to hear how radical this was during Bach's time. But one group of artists knows how to ignite that revolutionary experience. The Boston Early Music Festival Chamber Ensemble and harpsichordist Christian Bezuidenhout performed the Brandenburg Five in concert, coming up on the Bach Hour. Hello, I'm Brian McCreath. Welcome to the Bach Hour from 99.5 WCRB. You might say that Bach's Brandenburg Concertos fall into that familiar genius category. They're performed a lot, but that in no way diminishes their status as some of the greatest instrumental works by

0: The cantata number 5 by Bach, Wo soll ich fliehen hin? Where shall I flee? In a performance by the Monteverdi Choir and English Baroque soloists and conductor John Elliott Gardner. The vocal soloists included soprano Joanne Lunn, alto William Towers, tenor James Gilchrist, and bass Peter Harvey. Coming up, one of today's most compelling artists takes the stage with a virtuosic piece by Bach at the Boston Early Music Festival. 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

Here's a performance of the Brandenburg Concerto No. 5, recorded in concert at the 2009 Boston Early Music Festival. The festival chamber ensemble features flutist Sandra Miller, violinist Robert Mealy, and harpsichordist Christian Bezadenhout.

in 2009. You heard flute soloist Sandra Miller and violin soloist Robert Mealy, and the fearsome harpsichord solo was performed by Christian Bezuidenhout. Earlier, you heard an organ prelude based on the same chorale tune that anchors the cantata number 5. Let's revisit that prelude now in a different form. With pianists Yara Tal and Andreas Grotheusen, this is Reinhard Fabel's transcription of Bach's Wo soll ich fliehen hin?

0: form for organ, and you can hear it again, along with this entire program, when you visit us online at classicalwcrb.org. Thank you for joining me today, and thanks also to audio engineer Antonio Oliart-Ros. I'm Brian McCreath, and I'll hope to have your company again next week here on the Bach Hour.
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0: When we refer to Bach's music as timeless, we're saying essentially that it never gets old. The qualities of the music itself are such that when we encounter a new interpretation of that music, it feels like we're hearing it for the very first time. British pianist Benjamin Grosvenor magnifies that effect more than most, with reviewers describing his performances as poetic, brilliant, and exquisite. He chose the Partita No. 4 for his first recording of Bach's music, and you'll hear his bracing interpretation coming up on the Bach Hour. Hello, I'm Brian McCreath. Welcome to the Bach Hour from 99.5 WCRB. Benjamin Grosvenor had just turned 21 when he recorded Bach's Fourth Partita. And if he's like most musicians, his approach to that piece, and really all of Bach's music, will change as he grows. But his approach right now is thrilling and beautiful, as you'll hear later on.

Gotteson features soprano Deborah York, alto Franziska Gottwald, tenor Paul Agnew, and bass Klaus Mertens. Tone Koopman conducts the Amsterdam Baroque Orchestra and Choir here on the Bach Hour.

0: around the country, including here in Massachusetts, are zeroing in on trans students. A new report states that basic protections for queer people are now increasingly dependent on where the person lives. And it's LGBTQ plus History Month, a time to honor queer trailblazers. It's all on our LGBTQ plus news roundtable. Later in the show, poet and writer Elizabeth Alexander offers layered reflections in her latest book, Signals Across Vast Distances, Essays and Tales. In poetry and prose, the former Yale professor and current president of the Mellon Foundation examines the disconnectedness of these turbulent times.
1: You know, I don't think there's a straight antidote, but I do think there are a lot of different ways that we might approach how we come together, how we connect, how we feel useful, how we learn lessons that we can apply and understanding that we can apply to this very, very challenging time in our nation's history.
0: Signals Across Vast Distances, Essays and Tales by Elizabeth Alexander is our October selection for Bookmarked, the Under the Radar Book Club. But first, joining me for our LGBTQ plus news roundtable,

0: families, all of that is important to ensure that all young people feel not just safe, but valued and affirmed in who they are. And then with those systems in place, then of course, they will have a better chance of success in the learning, which is why they're there in the first place.
1: And Polly, the high numbers of students just not showing up at school, that turns into several problems, obviously a societal one, but you know, it's a legal one too. Children are required to be in school.
2: Absolutely. I mean, I think it leads children and families to some difficult conversations, right, about whether they're going to be, you know, accused of being truant or not meeting those legal obligations. I mean, this research is so incredibly important, and it should be a wake-up call. I mean, probably every day should be a wake-up call that safety in schools is so important for LGBTQ youth, and really to every youth, right? That every child, in order to learn, has to be in an environment that is safe. And in this political climate, I think, you know, we're seeing it trickle down to students because I think teachers are afraid. I think administrators are afraid. School committees are afraid to do the right thing, which is stand up for every child and get every child what they need.

0: sure that child has what they need and are safe in their living situation. And that to me should really be the focus. I think this is really, you know, spun out of control and feeds into kind of a broader narrative that some are trying to push, that state systems are trying to, quote unquote, you know, make youth transgender, which is just simply not true. These systems sometimes falter. They are certainly not perfect, but they are aiming at making sure children are safe and that the children's needs are met.
1: So for clarity, this is the Northborough Algonquin Regional High School, and the school district is the public schools of Northborough and Southborough, and the Department of Education through the Trump administration is leading the investigation into the school. And for even more clarity, Joseph Kutso, the father, was alleged to have struck and threatened his child. And then his wife, Arlene Kutso, was alleged with witness intimidation. She texted her child about the allegations. So that's where and how DCF is involved, and how the child was seeking, according to the child, something safe from the and

0: certainly the parents are involved, but there's parents, there's caregivers, there's medical professionals, and there's the young person themselves. And when they are not working together on behalf of the young person, but are at cross purposes in terms of their own beliefs, their own agendas, their own whatever, and it blows up in the public, it absolutely harms the child and does not serve the best interest of the young person. So this is unfortunately one example of what we're increasingly seeing as young people just trying to live their lives in this very negative environment that has been in place for years now.
1: If you're just tuning in, this is Under the Radar with Callie Crossley. I'm Callie Crossley, and I'm speaking with our LGBTQ plus roundtable, Grace Sterling Stowell, Executive Director of Bagley, Polly Crozier, Director of Family Advocacy at GLAAD Law, and Jansen Wu, Senior Vice President of Project Development and Sustainability at the Trevor Project. And we're discussing the latest headlines in LGBTQ plus news. So this kind of court case or focus carries on now, Polly, in a case

0: Medicaid. We're low income, and it's now turned into a big legal battle.
1: Absolutely. I'm really proud of these young people and their families. They are, yeah, low-income families in New Hampshire that with the Medicaid ban that starts on October 13th, they will not be able to continue the health care that they need. This is unhealthy for them. It is really, I think, an incredibly scary thing that they're worried about. And of course, some states are really stepping up to ensure that care continues despite this new federal action. You know, Attorney General Campbell is leading the state's lawsuit, which is really wonderful to have that kind of companion. And GLADLAW and other organizations are representing families in states where that care won't continue, like New Hampshire. And I think this is another attack by the federal government on everyday people, on healthcare, and particularly on transgender young people. And it's really part of an effort to attack transgender people in kind of every aspect of their life. And I think it's a reminder of how incredibly important it is to fight back, to do whatever we can to stop these policies that are really targeting people. I mean, the precedent of saying, you know, the federal government or the president can just

0: back to do whatever we can to stop these policies that are really targeting people. I mean, the precedent of saying, you know, the federal government or the president can just stop a particular type of healthcare in violation of federal law would be a troubling precedent. And, you know, I'm grateful for the courage of these young people and their families to stand up and try to fight.
1: So New Hampshire is the only state in New England that has banned puberty blockers and hormone therapy for transgender minors. There are some kids in New Hampshire that are able to get it, but they would have been grandfathered, so to speak, from a policy before January 1st, 2026. And that's when the Trump administration started making plans otherwise. The other thing to know is that, in case anybody's thinking this, this is not about

0: MUR speaking about the New Hampshire families and their children who are suing over this rule to block some gender-affirming care.
1: They're terrified that there's going to be other steps that the federal government is going to take to interfere, not just with their ability to access health care, but other aspects of their life as well.
0: Jansen?
2: What's important to know is that this type of medical care for young people is often essential, medically necessary, sometimes life-saving. It is supported by every major medical association. There's decades of research and experience backing up this type of individualized healthcare for trans young people. This is not experimental. This is not new. And we also know from Trevor's research that access to this type of necessary medical care is very protective against suicide and suicidality amongst transgender young people. So this rule, if it goes into effect, will only hurt young people and nothing else.
0: Grace.
3: Well, first, I'm always happy to hear when

0: And so I'm glad that young people are stepping up. I'm glad that the Attorney General is a strong ally in support of this and stepping up. And I think the more that that can happen, the more that we are pushing back against a system here that where young people have really continued to be harmed and things are being said that are really not true. And they are simply saying, this is who we are. This is what we need. This is medically necessary, and fighting back. So I applaud them.
1: Now let's talk about this report. Where you live increasingly decides your LGBTQ plus rights in the U.S. When I read this, the first thing that came to mind, Grace, was the case of the parents. I believe they were in Arkansas, and they just got tired of fighting, and so they just literally packed up and moved and said, we just see the writing on the wall. Our child is in the middle of this, and we can't live here. So this is a study that

0: of things, Polly. This was published by the Movement Advancement Project, which points out in the upcoming midterm election in November, Arizona, Colorado, Missouri, Nebraska, and Washington have anti-trans measures on the ballot, meaning that they could change whatever current policy they have, could change to anti-trans after November, potentially, which lays out a different kind of map for parents or young people, as Grace has said, to try to find a place to live where they don't feel themselves a target. Tell us more about that.
1: Yeah, well, first of all, I'm really grateful that the Movement Advancement Project does a lot of nonpartisan research and work to just elevate information so that people can understand what's happening in their state, not only what they need to know to be able to navigate their lives, but also how to get involved. There are a number of anti-transgender ballot measures on the ballots this

Crozier of Gladlaw, Jansen Wu, you just heard him, of the Trevor Project, and Grace Sterling Stowell of Bagley. We're discussing the latest in LGBTQ plus news. Now, here's a note from A.G. Campbell, Andrea Joy Campbell's office, to talk about the lawsuit that she is co-leading with a coalition of 22 states challenging the Trump administration's attempt to prohibit states from using the Medicaid funds we just talked about in the other case in New Hampshire for gender-affirming care for low-income minors and some young adults. As she points out, gender-affirming care remains legal and protected in Massachusetts. So she's been pretty vocal about what she says is illegal about the Trump administration

0: one of its residents stand up for its ability to economically thrive. I think that I'm really grateful to her office and to the staff members working really hard to challenge these policies. They are, you know, so harmful. And I think the Medicaid rule is just one of them. Obviously, you know, the Medicaid rule not only hurts transgender young people, but again, sets an extremely bad precedent for any type of healthcare that the state chooses to fund through its Medicaid system. That just can't be changed on a dime because of the president's mind change, right? Rules are set by Congress. The state has influence too. And the administration is really flouting longstanding statutes just to hurt a vulnerable minority. And we need people to stand up.
1: So Grace, joining Attorney General Andrea Joy Campbell in the lawsuit are states like Minnesota, Maryland, Nevada, California, Colorado, Hawaii, and the governor of Pennsylvania. So there's many more. But that's a healthy dose of states who are standing together to oppose this policy.

0: Development and Sustainability at the Trevor Project. Grace Sterling Stoll is the Executive Director of Bagley, the Boston Alliance of LGBTQ Plus Youth, and Polly Crozier is the Director of Family Advocacy at GLAD Law, GLBTQ Legal Advocates and Defenders. Coming up, in her new book, poet, author, and Mellon Foundation President Elizabeth Alexander invokes the power of poetry, history, and truth to explore courage and love in these tumultuous times. We talked to her about what she says are the questions poets ask.
1: One of the things I've learned in poetry through reading it, writing it, and teaching it is that if you ask a real question in a poem, a question that you really don't know the answer to, a question that is meant to be a spur, that is meant to be an open window, that is meant to be the next step where a reader engages, that can be a very powerful thing. If you're writing the poem, I will find that I'll ask a question that will push me further along the road to insight.
0: Alexander has written 16 books of poetry and nonfiction, plus her best-selling memoir, The Light of the World. Her latest, Signals Across Vast Distances, Essays and Tales, is

0: vast distances between us and ponder what it will take to achieve communal connectedness. Elizabeth Alexander is the prize-winning and New York Times best-selling author, renowned poet, educator, scholar, and cultural advocate. Her memoir, The Light of the World, was a finalist for the Pulitzer Prize and the National Book Critics Circle Award. She is currently president of the Mellon Foundation, the nation's largest funder of the arts, culture, and humanities. And Elizabeth Alexander joins me now from New York. Welcome back to Under the Radar, Elizabeth.
1: It is wonderful to be in conversation with you once again.
0: Oh, I am in awe of your talent on the page. I just whipped right through this volume and took in so much and am still pondering so much of what you had to say. I note from the introduction, you say, in the year that I write, the month, each day, alarm bells are sounding and my own nervous system is jangled. The news reports cruelty and mendacity that comes with such philosophy that I cannot sort it out. And so I read that and you answered it in a way that this book has been, you've been working on it for years, but it felt like right now was the time to put it out into the world. And I wonder if what I just noted from your introduction was a major motivation.
1: Yes. Well, I first thought many years ago that the book that I wanted to write was a very, very small graduation book where you would put a graduation speech in into sort of almost gift-sized form, and that it would have inspirational thoughts that would all be, because it's me, about the power and importance of culture and history, that people could

be more or less insane. The newspapers would arrive with their careless stories. The news would pour out of various devices, interrupted by attempts to sell products to the unseen. So the word devices in 1967, I mean, who even used that word then? But we use it all the time now to talk about the way that we are overstimulated with tales of real woe that we can and cannot do anything about. But where does Rukeyser takes it? She says that in her writing poetry, she is trying to send out signals across vast distances. And not just in the writing of poetry, anybody she considers brave, that we are trying to communicate with each other, that we are trying to come closer to each other, that we are trying to reconcile ourselves, as she says, by any means necessary with each other. And that

0: here you are asking us the questions, leading us through thinking about these issues that create vast distances, mm-hmm. some introduced by Muriel Rukeyser and the others, as you have gone on to talk about throughout the book, the disconnecting from history.
1: Mm-hmm.
0: Let's talk about that and how that can create vast distances in ways perhaps people aren't thinking about.
1: You've got me now thinking about all the questions in the book and how I really wanted them to make a reader stop and think. And one of them that it relates to both history and also the erasure of history and the stereotyping that we're seeing so much now comes in a tale called My Refugee. And that is where I talk about the life of my late husband, Pikre Ghebreyesus, who came to this country as a refugee from Eritrea in East Africa. And from the moment of right now, looking at how our immigration policies are becoming cruder, more hateful, more targeting, more dangerous, more life-threatening and ending. My husband, with whom I have my children, today,

0: book club. Now, what I think is fascinating is, as you point out, so many places that have been used as, I don't know, weapons of disconnect, your tales and essays are all about the connections you have made. Maybe the small, intimate connections I think about with your friends, of course, your deceased husband, your sons, colleagues, and scholars. So it's fascinating to see, while you're warning us and pointing out how we're spiraling as a nation, that there is possibility to make connection happen every day in different ways.
1: Well, absolutely. And I'm seeing here, there is on page 97, I say, I am an educator who teaches students about submerged histories, revelatory art, and the critical thinking

0: just can't move by themselves. So I think kind of with every tool I have, and also with the faith I have, that people are drawn to language that startles, language that hits the nail on the head, language that is surprising. One of the things I love from our African-American tradition is there is so much simile and metaphor, even when people are playing the dozens in the street. And that is language that makes you snap. It makes you hear. It makes you think about something familiar in a new way. And so I am actually just as interested in those vernacular art forms, because I think it shows that people won't stop playing with language in order to be understood.
1: Another part of your book that's so interesting is that you have interspersed between the literary criticism, the poetry, the remembrances, all of that, these visual art pieces made by many artists of note to some. And I have to think

expectation as we go into that chapter. A Poet's Tale, which tells the story of Inauguration Day 2009, where I read the poem that President Barack Obama commissioned for me to read at his inaugural. There is a painting by Bethany Collins called Thy Name I Love, My Country 'Tis of Thee. And if you look at it very closely, it is the words from the hymn about the nation, but it's sort of erupting into sparks and sparkle and abstraction into something new. In the chapter, My Refugee, that I mentioned, my late husband, Fikret Ghebreyesus, was a painter. And there is a painting by him called Portrait of a Boy. And that painting is a self-portrait.

to power strong communities know the most potent and useful challenges come from within. And so I think of a kind of zooming in and zooming out, that that can be true within a family. And I'm talking about the country. I'm talking about protest. I'm talking about dissent. I'm talking about free speech. I'm talking about the right to assemble. I'm talking about college campuses that are supposed to be places where people speak up and speak up loudly as they are developing their thoughts. So I hope that in that last section, there are things small enough that people think, I could do that. Think about how that comes out of their life and that maybe they will also catch the velocity and keep going to larger things.

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1: Just about 3 o'clock here in Boston. Here's Jordy Savall with the Concert of Nations. This is the Suite in B-flat from Telemann's Tafelmusik.

0: Nikolai Rimsky-Korsakov's Quintet here on WCRB. That was the Reykjavik Wind Quintet and soloist Wolfka Ashkenazy. I'm Jamie Kamak here for Phil Jones, and this is Classical Radio Boston.
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The Labyrinth by Maren Marais. That was Ensemble Spirale with Marion Mueller on viola da gamba. 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

Marion Mueller on Viola da Gamba. 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Now, Nicholas McGeegan with the Philharmonia Baroque Orchestra. Here's Haydn's 68th Symphony.

Haydn's 68th Symphony. That was Nicholas McGeegan with the Philharmonia Baroque Orchestra. I'm Jamie Kamak here for Phil Jones this morning. It's an honor to start Monday morning with you here on WCRB. The 5 o'clock hour is going to take off with Schoenberg's Pigeons in Flight. That's coming up in about 20 minutes, right after Schumann's Fantasy for Piano Trio, courtesy of the Beaux-Arts Trio.

That was Mendelssohn's Capriccio Brillante featuring Howard Shelley both playing piano and conducting the London Mozart Players. Up next, it's Brahms' Variations on a Theme by Haydn. Always fun to see what one composer does with someone else's melodies. Ricardo Chailly leads the Gewandhaus Orchestra.

0: Brahms getting inspired by another composer there, his Variations on a Theme by Haydn, Gewandhaus Orchestra led by Ricardo Chailly. I'm Katie Ladrigan, here for David O'Leary this morning on Classical Radio Boston. Looking ahead, a member of the Bach family, plus violin and guitar happening right after this.
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Violin and guitar kicking up a storm there. The opening of Paganini's Sonata Concertata featuring Augustin Hadalic and guitarist Pablo Villegas. Your morning exhale is on the way. First, we're going to spend time with the Bach family. One of the sons, Carl Philipp Emanuel Bach. This is his Sinfonia, Les Amis de Philippe, led by Ludger Remy.

Carl Philipp Emanuel Bach Sinfonia with Ludger Remy and Les Amis de Philippe. I'm Katie Ladrigan, filling in for David O'Leary this morning here on 99.5 with a quick reminder. Full details on anything you hear, including that piece, can be found on our website, classical.org/playlists. Just a few minutes to 6 a.m. now, let's have our morning exhale. Tobias Picker's Old and Lost Rivers with John Williams and the London Symphony Orchestra.

0: comes from you. 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
1: 6:22 a.m. here in Boston. 50 degrees feels more like it's in the low 40s and pretty dang drizzly out there. It looks like that might clear up a little later today. Still best be prepared. Make sure you're wearing something to keep the rain off. Let's help kick the morning off. Get something a little bit to get our energy up. Here's William Grant Still's Can't You Line 'Em.

William Grant Still's Can't You Line 'Em, Evlana Eisenberg leading the Royal Scottish National Orchestra. I'm Katie Ladrigan, filling in for David O'Leary on this holiday morning. This is 99.5 Classical Radio Boston and your Good News Desk. So normally when you think about money that's in your wallet, it's a little boring. It's got people from history on it. Well, England is giving their banknotes a makeover with some mighty cute furry friends. Bumblebees, puffins, barn owls, and hedgehogs are going to feature on their next series of banknotes. Can't wait to see what that art looks like. They let the public vote on the animals, and it's going to be really exciting to see how they depict them. Boston Symphony Chamber Players now with Mozart's Horn Quintet.

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Baltimore Consort with Howl's Delight. Something familiar for you now, really get the day going. The opening of Beethoven's Fifth Symphony. Kurt Mazur, the Gewandhaus Orchestra.

The opening of Beethoven's Fifth Symphony with Kurt Mazur and the Gewandhaus Orchestra right here on Classical Radio Boston. I'm Katie Ladrigan here for David O'Leary. And a quick heads up, you can join our sister station GBH right here at our studios in Brighton for a live storytelling event. Stories from the Stage, Close Encounters. This is going to be on Thursday, October 29th. Lots of storytellers sharing mysterious moments of chance meetings.

A double helping there from pianist Jenny Slotchever. We heard Florence Price's Dances in the Canebrake's Nimble Feet, followed by Gottschalk's The Banjo. I'll have, again, some costume ideas from classical music for you coming up shortly. First, Telemann's Concerto for Flute, Violin, and Strings, featuring flutist Ashley Solomon, violinist Rachel Podger, and Flora Legium.

0: Vili Baskovsky and the Vienna Philharmonic Orchestra. 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
0: This is Classical Radio Boston. I'm Katie Ladrigan, here for David O'Leary this morning. Let's hear Ron McFarlane, joined by viola da gambist Carolyn Shurick, for one of McFarlane's own pieces, Fermi's Paradox.

0: Glinka's first Spanish overture helping us kick our heels up. Vasily Sinaisky and the BBC Philharmonic Orchestra.
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So lots to do, whether it's indoors or outdoors on this rainy sort of Monday morning. Uccellini's Marriage of the Hen and Cuckoo, bright and happy now with Rheinisches Bach Collegium.

Uccellini's Marriage of the Hen and the Cuckoo with Rheinisches Bach Collegium. Composer Howard Hansen is now conducting the Eastman Rochester Orchestra through his own Marymount Suite. This is Prelude to Act 2 and the Maypole Dances.

Howard Hanson's Marymount Suite. We heard the prelude to Act 2, followed by the Maypole Dances. Howard Hanson himself leading the Eastman Rochester Orchestra here on 99.5. I'm Katie Ladrigan, filling in for David O'Leary, with Schubert's first overture in the Italian style happening right now, Christian Bande and the Prague Sinfonia.

0: Christian Banda and the Prague Sinfonia with Schubert's first overture in the Italian style. Well, at this month's Stories from the Stage event, you can join our live studio audience to hear entertaining, fascinating stories from some of the best storytellers around. This is Stories from the Stage Close Encounters. 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
2: Katie Ladrigan here for David O'Leary this morning on 99.5. Looking forward to Izzy Claudio coming in for Eden Mae Stevenson in a bit. She'll have Batman and Bach back-to-back at the top of the 11 o'clock hour. Right now, it's Grieg's epic piano concerto with Radu Lupu,

I've got a great lineup for your Monday. Around 11:30, I've got the Minnesota Orchestra with Beethoven's 8th Symphony. Then to bring us into the afternoon, Brahms' 1st Sextet. Right now, Neville Marriner and the Academy of St. Martin in the Fields, Mozart's 8th Serenade.

Mendelssohn's Paulus Overture, the Gulbenkian Foundation Orchestra Lisbon, led by Michel Corbat. Now, looking ahead to this

0: Dundee's Songs and Dances. Jacques Lacombe led the Montreal Winds.
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2: And the Peabody Essex Museum. 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

Danny Elfman's Batman theme, Eric Kunzel and the Cincinnati Pops. That looks like they're almost done setting things up for the head of the Charles Regatta this weekend, racing

0: Bach's second violin concerto. Lara of St. John joined the New York Bach Ensemble.
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Forays Sicilienne, Nicole Esposito playing the flute and Jati Akiol playing the harp. I'm Izzy Claudio in for Eden Mae Stevenson. 57 degrees right now in Boston. Osmo Venska now and the Minnesota Orchestra, Beethoven's Eighth Symphony.

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Free Library to celebrate National Book Month and National Pizza Month. Didn't realize those were both in October. But keep an eye out for those Pizza Hut libraries, because not only will there be books in there, but there may be some Pizza Hut gift cards. Pizza and a book, I mean, that sounds like a great October evening to me. Here to take us into the afternoon, violinists Isaac Stern and Cho Liang Lin, violists Jamie Laredo and Michael Tree, and cellists Yo-Yo Ma and Sharon Robinson. Brahms' first sextet,

0: Yo-Yo Ma and Sharon Robinson. 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
0: I'm Izzy Claudio, in for Eden Mae Stevenson. It's turning out to be great weather to get outside today. 59 degrees and the sun is coming out. A friend of mine is in town today and we're going to grab some coffee, stroll around. We're really feeling that fall vibe today. Now, Christian Vaynda and the Prague Sinfonia, Rossini's Grand Overture.

Rossini's Grand Overture. Christian Vinda led the Prague Sinfonia. Now on the Bach Hour yesterday, Brian McCreath discussed Bach's Fifth Brandenburg Concerto. 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Now Ugo Orlandi and Dorina Frati with the Venetian soloists. Claudio Scimone conducting Vivaldi's Concerto for Two Mandolins.

0: Vivaldi's Concerto for Two Mandolins. 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
0: Glad you're with us this afternoon. Augustine Hadelick and Orion Weiss with Amy Beach's Romance.

0: Mozart's Bassoon Concerto, Bernard Garfield with the Philadelphia Orchestra, Eugene Ormandy conducted. I'm Izzy Claudio in for Eden Mae Stevenson, and there's more music coming your way right after this.
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0: We'll hear from Debussy and Beethoven in about half an hour. Right now, Dvorak's second piano quartet. This is the Lyric Piano Quartet.

Some anonymous music with the King's Noise. That's Daphne, and before that, All in a Garden Green. Hey, there are plenty of Halloween events coming up this week, but if you have small kids, you might want to check out the Falloween Children's Festival happening at the Boston Common Frog Pond. That is happening on Friday, starting at 5. It's free, full of family-friendly activities to celebrate the season. You can get details at the Boston Parks and Rec website. Isida Kana Mason is at the piano here, joined by the Royal Liverpool Philharmonic Orchestra and Holly Matheson conducting for Clara Schumann's Piano Concerto.

0: Mozart's third flute quartet featuring Lisa Frand and the members of the Brodsky Quartet. 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

0: Joanne Faletta and the Ulster Orchestra with Gustav Holst's Walt Whitman Overture. 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

Bach's Italian Concerto with pianist Vladimir Feltzman. Afternoon Reset coming up in half an hour. Right now, Schubert's First Symphony. Nicholas Harnoncourt leads the Concertgebouw Orchestra.

0: Nicholas Harnoncourt and the Concertgebouw Orchestra with Schubert's First Symphony.
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2: Almost 5 o'clock here in Boston. I'm Greg Farisi. Thanks for listening. I've got Ravel's Bolero coming up for you in 9 minutes. Right now, Vivaldi's Winter. Nadia Salerno-Sonnenberg plays the violin, joined by the Orchestra of St. Luke's.

Vivaldi's Four Seasons, Winter, featuring Nadia Salerno-Sonnenberg and the Orchestra of St. Luke's. Your trivia questions coming up in 15 minutes. Stefan Denev here leads the Stuttgart Radio Symphony Orchestra with Ravel's Bolero.

Ravel's Bolero. That's the Stuttgart Radio Symphony Orchestra, Stefan Denev conducting. It's 5:23. I've got your trivia question here.

It's 5:23. Got your trivia question here. Today is the last day of the Topsfield Fair. The giant pumpkin weigh-off took place on the first day, and this year's winner, crowned by Woody Lancaster, came in at 2,598 pounds. It's a giant for sure, but that's still about 550 pounds lighter than a potentially record-breaking pumpkin weighed over the weekend. Your question: in what New England state was this potential record breaker grown? In what New England state was this potential record breaker grown? Give that some thought with John Dowland.

John Dowland's Come Again, Sweet Love Doth Now Invite for Brass Quintet with the Canadian Brass. That was your thinking music. Before that, I had asked about a pumpkin. In what New England state was this potential record-breaking pumpkin grown? Rhode Island. Ron Wallace of Coventry, Rhode Island, grew a pumpkin weighing 3,156 pounds. It was weighed Saturday at the Southern New England Giant Pumpkin Growers at Way Off in Warren, Rhode Island. It's the first recorded pumpkin to weigh more than 3,000 pounds. And this wasn't Wallace's first record breaker either. In 2012, he became the first to grow a pumpkin weighing a ton. This newest pumpkin beats the world record by about 300 pounds.

0: Mozart's Idomeneo ballet music. That's the Musicians of the Louvre, led by Mark Minkowski.
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0: Just past 6 o'clock, I'm Greg Farisi, and this is pianist Pierre Laurent Aymard with Ligeti's Musica Ricercata Cantabile.

0: Corelli's First, Concerto Grosso, that's the little band. I've got a little bit of Wagner coming up after this.
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Wagner's Das Rheingold, Entrance of the Gods into Valhalla. That's the New York Philharmonic, led by Zubin Mehta. We've got an encore, an all Rachmaninoff encore broadcast of the Boston Symphony Orchestra tonight, 8 o'clock right here on 99.5 WCRB, on our free CRB Classical app, and also streaming online at classical.org. Stick around. Danish String Quartet here with Haydn's The Lark String Quartet.

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Prokofiev's Dance of the Nights from Romeo and Juliet. That's the Buffalo Philharmonic Orchestra and Joanne Filletta. I'm Greg Farisi. Thanks for having me with you today. Song Jin Cho plays Rachmaninoff tonight with the BSO. Stick around for the encore coming up at 8 o'clock. Julie Skolnick and Sophie Skolnick-Brower here.

0: That's Rodrigo's Fantasia for Gentlemen. You're on Soul Sure, the guitarist there with the Orpheus Chamber Orchestra. That is one wonderful recording. 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
2: Well, coming up at 8 o'clock, it's our encore broadcast from Symphony Hall of the Boston Symphony Orchestra. Songjin Cho, the special guest pianist in Rachmaninoff's Rhapsody on a Theme of Paganini. That's on the way at 8. Right now, something much more intimate. This is Fanny Mendelssohn's Fantasy for cello and piano. Rafaela Gromes is the cellist with pianist Julian Rehm.

That's Dvorak's In Nature's Realm with the Bournemouth Symphony Orchestra. Coming up at 8, our encore broadcast of the Boston Symphony Orchestra. I always say get comfy, mix yourself something delicious. Well, Boston has some historic signature cocktails. The Ward 8 was created in 1898 to celebrate Martin Lomasny's victory in Ward 8. And there's the Boston Sour. Did you know that? Classic whiskey sour, but with egg whites on the top to make it pretty and frothy. Doesn't have to be fancy, but be there at 8 for the BSO. Right now, Telemann's La Joie Overture.